Hello and welcome to the Tabletop Games Blog topic discussion. Downtime chat. Allowing for social interaction in board games. Waiting for your turn is very common in board games. One person has all the fun while everyone else just watches. Too much waiting is often described as a flaw in game design, particularly when players have nothing useful to do and gradually lose interest in what's happening. Modern board games tend to avoid downtime, yet waiting isn't necessarily wasted time. Sometimes it gives us something to think about, sometimes it leaves us with nothing to do, and sometimes it gives us something that a game cannot provide on its own, a chance to talk. Downtime is pretty much an unavoidable part of turn-based board games. One player takes their turn, then it's the next player's go, then the next, and so on, until eventually the round comes back to the first player. The length of a round can vary enormously, but the basic experience is usually the same. I'm not doing anything, yet I have to stay at the table and pay a certain amount of attention. The problem of downtime is worst when there's no reason to stay engaged, and no opportunity to do anything else. Philip Wilgren offers a useful vocabulary for thinking about what happens during these periods of waiting. He identifies three types of downtime: plan time, dead time, and rest time. Dead time is the version most people mean when they complain about downtime. I cannot act, I'm not meaningfully engaged with the game, and I can't do something else, let alone leave, because I still need to be available when my turn comes around again. Plan time is different. Here the inactive players stay engaged with the game. They watch what's happening and consider their options, ready for the next turn. Five Tribes is a great example of dead time. The board state changes so dramatically between turns that planning ahead becomes basically impossible. Players can't plan ahead, and watching other players is not particularly interesting. The problem with dead time isn't just its length either. Even a short amount of dead downtime feels frustrating, because there's nothing meaningful to do. Mere minutes between turns stop feeling like part of the game and start feeling like wasted time that you will never get back. So let me expand on plan and dead time before looking at the most interesting type of downtime, rest time. Plan time shows that measuring the duration of downtime alone isn't enough. It may not be a player's turn, but they're still deeply involved in the game because they need to think about what they want to do on their next turn and see what the other players are doing. Wilgren describes plan time as a positive side of waiting because it is part of the decision-making process. Plan time is particularly important and useful in more complex games. In Brass Birmingham, for example, you can spend a good amount of time thinking about which card to play next, and possibly on the turn after that. While other players' actions can affect what you may want to do on your next turn, if you spend time preparing multiple options, then you'll be ready to act as soon as the round has come back to you. In fact, you may even be ready for the next few turns. Plan time can even make another player's turn interesting. In a strategy game, an opponent's action may always have the potential of giving you new options, or otherwise give you clues as to their plan. Their turn isn't something that is likely to ruin your planning, but is something that actually is useful for you. So paying attention to the game, even when it's not your turn, is important. The downtime is not wasted. That's why you remain engaged with the game, even when you're taking an action. The idea of flow is closely related to this idea of staying engaged. Long waits can interrupt players' concentration and cause their mind to wander. Yet, when a board game keeps even inactive players involved, the game feels like it flows because there's no interruption. Dead time is what most people mean when they're talking about downtime. A player can be interested in a game and still reach a point where there's simply nothing to do. You may have already figured out your next move, or you may have no way to respond to the current player's actions. Yet, you can't just get up and leave, because as soon as the other player has finally finished a turn, it's back to you.
If their turn then takes more than just a few minutes, the waiting becomes a real annoyance rather than an opportunity to do something productive. Five Tribes, as I said, is a good example of a game with a lot of dead time. The board state of this game changes so much between turns that it's basically impossible to plan ahead. In a two-player game, that might be bearable, but when you play at the full four-player count, you're likely to have switched off by the time the round comes back to you. In fact, dead time makes the situation worse because players can't plan ahead and be ready when it's their turn again. Instead, they have to do all of the thinking only after everyone else has taken their turn. Simultaneous play can remove dead time and consequently downtime completely or at least largely. Seven Wonders shows how this is done. Everyone chooses their card all at the same time before passing the rest of the hand to the next player. So each turn takes only as long as the slowest player. Everyone remains involved and nobody has to watch another player spend ages figuring out the best move. Removing dead time helps make a game feel like it flows. Now let's look at the most interesting form of downtime, rest time. It challenges the assumption that the only valuable thing happening at the table is playing the game. Rest time is a period when a player doesn't need to take an action or plan the next turn. Instead, they can step away, at least mentally, and have a conversation with another player, for example. The distinction between dead time and rest time is about what players can do. 5 minutes of watching someone else think about their turn can feel excruciating, but 5 minutes of talking to another player can be invigorating. From the outside, both look identical, you're waiting for your next turn. Yet from the inside, they're completely different. Of course, the number of players matters. With only two players, rest time is only for yourself, because the other person is taking their turn. With three or more players, the active player can concentrate on their turn, while the others can talk, provided they don't distract the active player. When the active player finishes their turn, everyone can focus on the game again. So I think we shouldn't necessarily distinguish between board games with downtime and those without. The more useful distinction is between downtime that is simply boring, downtime that keeps us engaged, and downtime that gives us time to be social. Dead time is awful and something to be avoided. Plan time keeps us connected to the game and is really useful. Rest time, however, is what we really want because it gives us the opportunity to focus on the people around the table, at least for a short while. Thank you for listening to this Tabletop Games Blog Topic Discussion podcast. Please check the description below for links mentioned in this episode, as well as to the written version of this article on the blog. 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Role Patron Sean Newman, Magic Champion John Risley, Castle Guards David Miller and James Naylor, Dice Masters Alex Bardi, Paul Grogan, Robin Kay and Sam Ford, and Shining Lights Jacob Davis, Gavin Jones and Richard Simpson.

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bus headquarters was busy. We were still trying to figure out the best route to pick up passengers and deliver them to their destinations. The job was made harder because our competitors were vying for the same customers. We were the only two bus operators to serve this town, and we both wanted to be the best. We were also both making up the route as we went along. All I could do was tell my team, "Let's make a bus route, the dice game," by Sashi from Sashi and Sashi with art by Takako Takarai. Before we start, I need to explain that I never played Let's Make a Bus Route, the game that the dice game is based on. So I can't compare the two, let alone tell you whether the dice version gives you the same feel as the full game. Please bear that in mind. So I really like the idea behind Let's Make a Bus Route, the dice game. Drawing a bus route through a Japanese town is really appealing. I always loved planning public transport when playing with my toy city as a child. There's something sentimental about the game, but given that it's a roll and ride, you also get the sense that you can play it over a nice cup of coffee. It all feels very cozy. In Let's Make a Bus Route, the dice game, you're trying to draw a bus route that connects passengers, that is tourists, commuters, students, elderly passengers and parents, to their desired destinations, sightseeing sites, train stations and universities. You have to really think about where your route goes to score your points. That sounds a little stressy, but with a good cup of coffee you'll be alright. The components also exude coziness. The box is small, making it easy to take with you. The box lid doubles as a dice tray, making it even more perfect for a trip. Everything is dry erase, so you don't have to worry about finding a bin to throw your map away, which can be especially tricky if you are in Japan. So yes, it all

A Bus Route the Dice Game isn't a cozy game at all. No, it's actually a really cutthroat face-off for two players who try to ram each other's buses off the road, and there are two reasons for this. One is that both players build their networks on the same map. If your route ever runs parallel with an opponent's, you'll get negative points. However, while it is possible to box your opponent in, the point loss is bearable. The much meaner part of Let's Make a Bus Route the Dice Game is the dice selection. On your turn, you roll 6 dice and choose 3. The other player then uses one of the remaining 3. That means the active player gets the best part of the dice pool, while their opponent has to make do with what's left. So, once you settle into the game, you realize that there's often an opportunity to choose dice that might not be perfect for yourself, but that leave your opponent 3 dice that will really screw them over. So, once I knew what I was doing, I started looking at the dice from 2 angles. Taking a die that helped me, where removing something my opponent desperately needed, was devilishly fun. That makes Let's Make a Bus Route the Dice Game surprisingly direct for a roll and write. You can't simply sit beside your opponent and build the prettiest network. You have to constantly watch what they need and try to deny them the opportunity when you can, because you know it will hurt them. So beware, only play this game if your opponent is happy with direct negative player interaction. Yet the real action in Let's Make a Bus Route the Dice Game happens when you're drawing routes. You constantly need to figure out how to extend your network while keeping enough useful options available for your next turn. Connection that looks perfect this turn can easily leave you with nowhere attractive to go later on, while a less immediately valuable line can leave you with more choices later on. There's more to Let's Make a Bus Route the Dice Game though. Not only do you want to make sure that you collect the right passengers and that you are able to deliver them to their destinations, but you also want to make sure you select the right dice from the pool. They decide the shape of the next section that your route takes, straight, a corner, or an S-shape. Certain dice combinations also give you extra one-off actions you can take to mitigate your dice luck, like re-rolling dice or setting them to a specific face. So forward planning is certainly very important, but clever dice selection is often more important, not only because of the negative player interaction I already talked about. Speaking of the shared map that you draw your routes on, I should say that it's double-sided. The city map is your starter side and should keep you busy for a long while to come. However, if you ever did get bored with it, you can flip it over to its Mars side. That side introduces a few extra things, and the road layout is different, giving you a bit more variety if you ever wanted it. It will certainly help keep the network planning puzzle fresh and interesting over many, many plays.

The more I play Let's Make a Bus Route the Dice game, the more amusing I find its contradiction. The theme sounds lovely and cozy. You're helping people get around a Japanese town, building convenient routes and trying to make passengers happy. The physical act of drawing this route is tactile and satisfying. The art style looks very friendly. In fact, the whole game sounds like one you might play with a cup of coffee on a quiet afternoon. Then you start playing it and quickly discover that you're running a commercial bus company that tries to make as much profit, meaning points, as possible. Suddenly, the other company's success has become your problem. You feel like you have to take the dice they need and leave them with terrible choices. You can even make their route more expensive to extend. When you look at their carefully constructed network, you can figure out what the best move is for you. It is the one that makes their next turn miserable. I think Let's Make a Bus Route, the dice game, is at its best when both people understand and enjoy that cutthroat negative player interaction. So if you want a cozy experience where everyone concentrates on their own little puzzle, I would strongly suggest you look elsewhere. The game is super mean, and the nastiness is not something you can ignore. Personally, I come away from Let's Make a Bus Route the Dice game with a strange affection for its ruthless little bus companies.

The game promises a pleasant trip through town, then hands you the steering wheel and encourages you to drive straight into your opponent's plans. And for the right two people, that is exactly the point.

0: The morning rush is already gathering. Passengers wait patiently at the stop, each with somewhere to be, while your little bus rolls into position. You have room for 10, perhaps 11 if you're feeling optimistic, although optimism has consequences when every seat matters. A group of passengers heads for the tennis courts, another bunch has somewhere else to go, and the temptation to wait for one more traveller is almost irresistible. Sometimes patience pays handsomely, sometimes the bus simply gets fuller. Yet for you as the driver it's always the same. Bus and Stop by Sashi from Sashi and Sashi with art by Takako Takorai. Bus and Stop is wonderfully straightforward. Passengers wait at a bus stop, players take turns picking them up or dropping them off, and the aim is to collect destination cards by delivering groups of people of the same type. The rules are super simple, making the game perfect for families and players who don't like more demanding card games. Yet underneath that simplicity sits a neat little puzzle about capacity, timing, and opportunity. Each bus has space for 10 passengers, arranged as a 5x2 grid. Imagine your local bus as it wends its way around country lanes. Picking up passengers means choosing one background colour from the shared bus stop and taking every passenger of that colour. Yet, what you are ultimately interested in for scoring is passenger type, which is represented by the smaller symbol on each card. There are tennis players, commuters, pupils and other types. So be aware that three tennis players can belong to three different background colours, even though they score as one group when you drop them off. For new players, that needs to be pointed out, because the large blocks of background colour are what people see first, but the smaller type icon is less obvious. As I said, you want large groups of the same passenger type, but you're usually forced to pick up passengers of different types because of the background colour. That means your bus quickly fills up with people you didn't really want. So while you would like to wait for your biggest group of passengers to get even bigger, you're sometimes forced to drop off a smaller group just to free up seats. Bus and Stop turns 10 spaces into a really precious resource, creating a fun and interesting puzzle. The most satisfying part of Bus and Stop is this push your luck of hoping for more of a passenger that are most valuable for you. After having picked up three passengers of the same type, you'd think that a fourth would be worth the wait. After all, if one or two passengers are added to the group, it will become really valuable. The game constantly asks you to make small decisions about when to drop off and when to hold out for more. Dropping off a group and trading it in for a destination card, which is basically a mini objective that gives you points depending on the number of people in the group, frees up seats in your bus. So sometimes you have to accept a relatively small score simply because the bus is almost full. That could mean that you have to turn away passengers and lose points. If you wait too long, you can end up with a bus full of passengers who are difficult to score many points with, while another player quietly gets on with their own route. Bus and Stop has a lot of direct player interaction. Everyone drafts from the same bus stop, choosing from the same group of passengers, which is refilled after a pickup. Additionally, the destination cards are shared but also limited. At some point you can no longer drop off tennis players because the destination cards have been used up. So keeping an eye on the other buses at the table is important. Yet, Bus and Stop never feels particularly cutthroat. Taking passengers another player wants is usually not a great idea because those passengers will fill up your bus. So, ultimately, you usually only take passengers you need. If someone else wanted them as well, then that's just a lucky coincidence. A couple of small rules add a bit of charm to Bus and Stop. Elderly passengers don't take up space on the bus. Instead, they immediately provide a point, which makes them wonderfully useful. There's also the so-called skedaddle option, which provides another clever little interaction. When one player drops off passengers, everyone else can choose to let one passenger of the same type leave their own bus for an immediate point. Thematically, it feels as though everyone happened to be heading for the same destination, with one player delivering a whole group, while everyone else has only one passenger to tag along. It's these little details that make Bus and Stop feel quite thematic. Also, the bus capacity isn't merely an arbitrary restriction. It creates the puzzle that forces you to constantly make small but important decisions. Picking up passengers grows your point potential but fills up your boss. Dropping them off earns points but ends your turn. Skedaddling can provide you with an immediate point. Elderly passengers are worth points without taking up a seat. You also get extra points if you finish the game with an empty bus, giving players another reason to think carefully about when to drop off people. The illustrations add to the charm. They're simple, giving the passengers enough personality without cluttering the cards. Components are good quality and the relatively small box makes Bus and Stop an easy game to carry around with you. Just bear in mind that you need a fair bit of table space for the destination cards, bus stop and everyone's bus. Playing time is also quite short, making Bus and Stop an ideal starter, finisher or simply something to bring out when there's time for a quick game. Additionally, Bus and Stop scales well across its 2 or 2 4 player range. All of this makes the game ideal for all the family. Adults have plenty to consider, particularly when deciding whether to wait for a larger group or take a smaller score and make room on their bus. Younger players can understand the basic goal quickly while gradually discovering the importance of watching what other people are collecting. The rules are also simple enough for a wide age range. The artwork is charming and the game doesn't require too much concentration. Bus and Stop never feels like a brain burner, yet there are enough difficult little choices to keep the game interesting. The best play is rarely obvious because the value of a passenger depends on what is already on your bus, what is available at the bus stop, what other players are collecting and how much room you have left. Even a decision worth only a few points can matter if it creates the space needed for a much better opportunity. Only very few games manage to make 10 spaces feel quite so crucial. Bus and Stop takes a gentle theme, a handful of simple rules in a very small box, to create a surprisingly rich series of decisions around the question of when to pick up and when to drop people off. It is charming without being bland, competitive without being nasty, and quick without feeling inconsequential. For holiday, a family afternoon, or as a way of beginning or ending a game night, Bus and Stop is an easy passenger to pick up.
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4: Im Studio Colin Mock. 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

Hello and welcome to the Tabletop Games Blog topic discussion. Downtime chat. Allowing for social interaction in board games. Waiting for your turn is very common in board games. One person has all the fun while everyone else just watches. Too much waiting is often described as a flaw in game design, particularly when players have nothing useful to do and gradually lose interest in what's happening. Modern board games tend to avoid downtime, yet waiting isn't necessarily wasted time. Sometimes it gives us something to think about, sometimes it leaves us with nothing to do, and sometimes it gives us something that a game cannot provide on its own, a chance to talk. Downtime is pretty much an unavoidable part of turn-based board games. One player takes their turn, then it's the next player's go, then the next, and so on, until eventually the round comes back to the first player. The length of a round can vary enormously, but the basic experience is usually the same. I'm not doing anything, yet I have to stay at the table and pay a certain amount of attention. The problem of downtime is worst when there's no reason to stay engaged, and no opportunity to do anything else. Philip Wilgren offers a useful vocabulary for thinking about what happens during these periods of waiting. He identifies three types of downtime: plan time, dead time, and rest time. Dead time is the version most people mean when they complain about downtime. I cannot act, I'm not meaningfully engaged with the game, and I can't do something else, let alone leave, because I still need to be available when my turn comes around again. Planned time is different. Here the inactive players stay engaged with the game. They watch what's happening and consider their options, ready for the next turn. Five Tribes is a great example of dead time. The board state changes so dramatically between turns that planning ahead becomes basically impossible. Players can't plan ahead, and watching other players is not particularly interesting. The problem with dead time isn't just its length either. Even a short amount of dead downtime feels frustrating, because there's nothing meaningful to do. Mere minutes between turns stop feeling like part of the game and start feeling like wasted time that you will never get back. So let me expand on plan and dead time before looking at the most interesting type of downtime, rest time. Plan time shows that measuring the duration of downtime alone isn't enough. It may not be a player's turn, but they're still deeply involved in the game because they need to think about what they want to do on their next turn and see what the other players are doing. Wilgren describes plan time as a positive side of waiting because it is part of the decision-making process. Plan time is particularly important and useful in more complex games. In Brass Birmingham, for example, you can spend a good amount of time thinking about which card to play next, and possibly on the turn after that. While other players' actions can affect what you may want to do on your next turn, if you spend time preparing multiple options, then you'll be ready to act as soon as the round has come back to you. In fact, you may even be ready for the next few turns. Plan time can even make another player's turn interesting. In a strategy game, an opponent's action may always have the potential of giving you new options, or otherwise give you clues as to their plan. Their turn isn't something that is likely to ruin your planning, but is something that actually is useful for you. So paying attention to the game, even when it's not your turn, is important. The downtime is not wasted. That's why you remain engaged with the game, even when you're not taking an action. The idea of flow is closely related to this idea of staying engaged. Long waits can interrupt players' concentration and cause their mind to wander. Yet, when a board game keeps even inactive players involved, the game feels like it flows because there's no interruption. Dead time is what most people mean when they're talking about downtime. A player can be interested in a game and still reach a point where there's simply nothing to do. You may have already figured out your next move, or you may have no way to respond to the current player's actions. Yet, you can't just get up and leave, because as soon as the other player has finally finished a turn, it's back to you.
If their turn then takes more than just a few minutes, the waiting becomes a real annoyance rather than an opportunity to do something productive. Five Tribes, as I said, is a good example of a game with a lot of dead time. The board state of this game changes so much between turns that it's basically impossible to plan ahead. In a two-player game, that might be bearable, but when you play at the full four-player count, you're likely to have switched off by the time the round comes back to you. In fact, dead time makes the situation worse because players can't plan ahead and be ready when it's their turn again. Instead, they have to do all of the thinking only after everyone else has taken their turn. Simultaneous play can remove dead time and consequently downtime completely or at least largely. Seven Wonders shows how this is done. Everyone chooses their card all at the same time before passing the rest of the hand to the next player. So each turn takes only as long as the slowest player. Everyone remains involved and nobody has to watch another player spend ages figuring out the best move. Removing dead time helps make a game feel like it flows. Now let's look at the most interesting form of downtime, rest time. It challenges the assumption that the only valuable thing happening at the table is playing the game. Rest time is a period when a player doesn't need to take an action or plan the next turn. Instead, they can step away, at least mentally, and have a conversation with another player, for example. The distinction between dead time and rest time is about what players can do. 5 minutes of watching someone else think about their turn can feel excruciating, but 5 minutes of talking to another player can be invigorating. From the outside, both look identical, you're waiting for your next turn. Yet from the inside, they're completely different. Of course, the number of players matters. With only two players, rest time is only for yourself, because the other person is taking their turn. With three or more players, the active player can concentrate on their turn, while the others can talk, provided they don't distract the active player. When the active player finishes their turn, everyone can focus on the game again. So I think we shouldn't necessarily distinguish between board games with downtime and those without. The more useful distinction is between downtime that is simply boring, downtime that keeps us engaged, and downtime that gives us time to be social. Dead time is awful and something to be avoided. Plan time keeps us connected to the game and is really useful. Rest time, however, is what we really want because it gives us the opportunity to focus on the people around the table, at least for a short while. Thank you for listening to this Tabletop Games Blog Topic Discussion podcast. Please check the description below for links mentioned in this episode, as well as to the written version of this article on the blog. If you enjoyed this episode, please subscribe, give us some stars or leave a review. 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So thank you again for listening, and I hope to see you again soon. This podcast was made possible by the generous help of my supporters. Role Patron Sean Newman, Magic Champion John Risley, Castle Guards David Miller and James Naylor, Dice Masters Alex Bardi, Paul Grogan, Robin Kay and Sam Ford, and Shining Lights Jacob Davis, Gavin Jones and Richard Simpson.

Yet, like around 1% of men, I have protanomaly, a mild form of red-green color vision deficiency. I often see pink or purple flowers as blue, and when driving in fog, I see cars' rear lights much later than other people. So I appreciate when I can rely on something other than color to tell me what I'm looking at. In this article, I want to explore a century's worth of board game history and look at how color vision considerations have changed over time. For much of board game's history, color did the heavy lifting. Color was, and in many ways still is, used to identify player pieces or otherwise organize and classify information. I think we can all agree that the use of colors makes sense, but can also create an accessibility issue. Yet back in the 19th and even the 20th century, nobody talked about color vision requirements. Board games were generally designed under the assumption that everyone saw colors in pretty much the same way. Ludo is a good example. Players control pawns of a single color, which are easy to distinguish when they're still in their starting locations, but when they're on the shared track, color alone identifies who owns each piece. Over time, some board games began to offer other visual clues. Monopoly groups properties using colored title bars. Yet, every property also has a name and fixed position around the board. Players looking for Mayfair don't have to rely on color. People mostly know where these properties are on the board. Acquire has a similar approach, distinguishing hotel chains through names, logos, and colors. Scotland Yard identifies transport tickets through colors, icons, and text, making them relatively easy to distinguish, but the detective pawns still rely entirely on color. Catan's resources have distinctive artwork and names, yet roads, settlements, and cities are purely based on color. None of these games seems to have been designed with color vision in mind, yet they all illustrate an important principle, double coding as it's now known. It's about representing the same information in multiple ways, through more than one visual clue. That makes it easier to recognize even when one of those cues is less useful to a particular player. Around the turn of the millennium, board games started to enter a new phase. Board games became larger, artwork more detailed, and individual games asked players to absorb more and more information at a glance. Graphic design was no longer simply about making a game attractive, it had become an essential part of teaching players how the game worked. Some designers tried to solve the problem by giving colors some help, by adding shapes or other visual clues that don't rely on good color vision. Ticket to Ride is a good example of this transition. While the original edition didn't double code colors, in later printings, every colored route on the board is paired with a unique symbol, and the train cards also use the same symbols. Players can identify routes through color, symbol, or both together. Unfortunately, double coding stopped there. The colored plastic trains themselves still only use color and nothing else. So while one part of the game embraces the new solution, another continues to follow a much older design philosophy. That makes Ticket to Ride feel like a bridge between different eras of board game design. Other board games followed a similar idea. Splendor, for example, identifies each them through its color, distinctive illustration and name, allowing several ways to recognize the same resource. Azul pairs every tile color with a unique pattern, making the designs just as useful for identifying different tiles as the colors. Even players with typical color vision often recognize the patterns before consciously seeing the colors beneath them. So rather than replacing color, both games show that additional information makes things easier, not just for people with color vision issues. Yet publishers still almost never mentioned when color vision deficiencies were being addressed. At the same time, the conversation was beginning to change. During the 2010s, designers, publishers, reviewers, and players increasingly discussed why color considerations mattered. Color was still doing the same job, but it was no longer expected to work on its own. Dr. Michael James Herron and Pauline Belford at Meeple Like Us played a very important role in that change by reviewing games

from the perspective of players with different accessibility needs. Their articles on colorblindness argue that relying solely on color creates unnecessary barriers, while highlighting how names, symbols, patterns, and other visual cues make games easier to understand, not just for people with specific color vision needs. Clearer graphic design, stronger information hierarchy, and redundant visual cues improve the experience for anyone learning a new game, playing under poor lighting, or trying to interpret a busy board from across the table. At the same time, publishers also became more open about accessibility in board game design. Still My Games, for example, describes accessibility as an ongoing journey rather than a finished achievement, explaining how feedback from players continue to shape improvements in future games. That philosophy is significant because it treats accessibility as a normal part of board game development, instead of an optional extra added at the end. Improving how information is conveyed becomes an important aspect of improving the overall design of a board game. There's also evidence of a broader shift in the hobby. In 2017, Mattel released a version of Uno using the color ad system, where simple symbols are used to identify colors. When one of the world's best-known card games incorporates color vision requirements, it demonstrates that color vision accessibility should be a mainstream consideration. By the end of the decade, designers, publishers, and players were increasingly exploring how games could communicate information more clearly for everyone. By the early 2020s, board games often included multiple visual cues without drawing attention to them. Newer releases began explaining those choices in their rulebooks and showcased them in their marketing, making color vision accessibility a core part of the design process, rather than leaving players to recognize the benefits for themselves. One of the clearest examples comes from Bombix adopting color ad in their games Sea Salt and Paper, Gnar, and Pixies. The system had become part of the publisher's wider graphic design philosophy, rather than just being a lip service offering in a single game. Those games are the next logical step rather than a sudden revolution. Monopoly and Acquire unintentionally reinforced information through several visual cues. Ticket to Ride, Splendor, and Azul showed how double coding could improve accessibility, even if accessibility was actually never mentioned explicitly. Sea Salt and Paper, Gnar, and Pixies then make those design decisions visible, explaining why they matter and who benefits from them. Suddenly, color vision accessibility had become one of the reasons for creating good graphic design in the first place. Looking ahead, the latest chapter in the color vision story is already beginning. ColorSim, announced this year, has been designed specifically for board games and made freely available for publishers to adapt. Unlike ColorAd, which originated outside the hobby, ColorSim has been created with board games in mind from the outset. Whether it becomes widely adopted remains to be seen, but the ambition itself feels significant. Instead of each publisher developing their own approach, the project aims to create a shared visual language that players will recognize from one game to the next. If the vision becomes reality, understanding a board game's components will become even easier for a wider range of people. I've been playing board games for many years. At the beginning of my journey, I only ever really noticed whether a game looked attractive. I hardly thought about whether its colors were easy to distinguish, despite having a mild red-green blindness myself. Over time, I found myself noticing icons, patterns, shapes, and symbols that were used as alternatives to color, working alongside them. Looking at the history of board games, I don't think there's one single game that transformed color vision accessibility overnight. Ludo shows how early games depended completely on color. Monopoly and Acquire showed that reinforcing information through multiple visual cues can happen even if more by accident than by intent. Scotland Yard and Catan are halfway there, with one part of the game using double coding while the rest still depends entirely on color. Ticket to Ride, Splendor, and Azul illustrate how better graphic design gradually reduced reliance on color alone. Then, Uno, Sea Salt and Paper, Gnar, and Pixies show how publishers are beginning to make color vision decisions intentional. Finally, ColorSim is a possible shared visual language. If we think about it, we all know that the clearest designs are the most accessible ones.
Players with color vision deficiencies definitely benefit from double coding, but so does anyone learning a new game, playing under full lighting or viewing the table from further away. Color is still undoubtedly one of the most integral parts of a modern board game's presentation, but icons, shapes, and carefully chosen colors can no longer be an afterthought. Color hasn't become less important, but designers have discovered that the clearest message is often communicated in more than one way.

0: The two-body problem. Design challenges of two-player only games. Designing a board game that works well for exactly two players is a very different challenge from designing one that supports a range of player counts. Many games include a two-player mode, but board games such as Patchwork and Jaipur show that a dedicated head-to-head experience can be unique and not simply an adapted and reduced version of a game that is really aimed at larger player counts. In this article, I want to look at the design challenge these dedicated two-player only games present. Playing a game with three or more people means that Take That or other confrontational actions can be spread out. Players may intentionally block the lead player to slow them down, or everyone around the table may compete for the same shared goals. When there are more than two players, you can choose between multiple opponents, either ensuring the negative player interaction is spread roughly evenly, or that the person in the lead is the main target. Yet, with two players, there is no such choice. Every action affects the same opponent, meaning that every decision you make feels a lot more immediate and carries greater weight. Depending on who you play with and what game you play, attacking the person on the other side of the table may feel really bad and unfair. Direct conflict often feels much more personal in a two-player game. Taking a patch in Patchwork or a card in Jaipur that you know your opponent wanted is not simply one interaction amongst many. There's nobody else to redirect a negative action towards. As a result, designers need to carefully judge how much direct conflict a two-player-only game is able to shoulder before it starts to feel frustrating and hurtful, rather than tense and exciting. Board game design books discuss player interaction extensively. Jeff Engelstein and Isaac Shalev describe different forms of interaction and their effects on gameplay experience in their book Building Blocks of Tabletop Game Design. Katie Salen and Eric Zimmerman similarly explore how player interaction shapes the overall experience in their book, Rules of Play. My personal experience is that reducing the player count to two people really amplifies player interaction, with very little room for emotions to dissipate, even when both of you are very competitive players. Board games for three or more players tend to have a natural form of balance that is created by the players themselves. If someone gets into the lead, they can attract unwanted attention, and the other players will try to slow them down. Similarly, alliances can be formed, even if only temporarily, until the balance of power changes again. It's almost standard behavior, at least amongst competitive players, even though it can rarely be found written down in the rulebook. In a two-player-only game, those social dynamics don't exist. They can't. There simply aren't enough people to form alliances or otherwise work together. Even more so, every advantage that one of you gains is directly matched by an equal disadvantage for your opponent, Actio et Reactio. There's no other player who shoulders some of the disadvantage or is able to do their bit to restore the balance. A runaway leader, therefore, is directly created by the decisions made by the other player. In my experience, that places much greater responsibility on the designer to ensure that games remain competitive throughout. Of course, the concept of runaway leaders is well established in board game design. Ernest Adams discusses positive feedback loops and snowball effects in Fundamentals of Game Design, for example. Nobody seems to claim that two-player-only board games suffer from the problem any more or less than games with higher player counts, but I still think that the absence of negotiations at the table in two-player-only games makes any imbalance a lot more visible. Every mistake is punished immediately because there's nobody else to come to another player's help. Another consequence of limiting a game to only two players is that there will be less uncertainty. With more players, the game state will change a lot more during a round. The more players there are, the more the situation will change in a more unexpected way. Resources can disappear more quickly, action spaces can fill more easily, and a lot of other things will change before play returns to you. When there's only one other player, it is much easier to predict what they might do and what the game state will look like when it's your turn again, allowing both players to plan further ahead more easily. Of course, the more predictable a game is, the easier it is to create wonderfully deep strategies. Games such as Hive and Onitama demonstrate how relatively simple rules can generate remarkable complexity through the interaction of the pieces and the decisions made by the players. In both games, it is a lot easier to make long-term plans because there are fewer unexpected events that might interfere with your carefully considered strategy. Yet, predictability also creates its own challenges. If a game is completely predictable, it effectively becomes solvable, meaning its replayability is rather lacking. Just think of Noughts and Crosses as an example. As a result, designers have to introduce a certain amount of uncertainty, for example through hidden information, variable card displays, changing objectives or asymmetrical player powers. Jeff Engelstein and Isaac Shalev discuss how hidden information and uncertainty influence decision-making in their book Building Blocks of Tabletop Game Design. I think that a dedicated two-player game often has to find a fine balance between rewarding thoughtful planning and preventing players from being able to calculate every possible move. Creating a game that supports two players is not the same as designing a game specifically for two players and two players only. Many successful games include rules for a wide range of player counts. Designers sometimes introduce automated opponents, additional neutral pieces or some other modified setup rules to recreate some of the pressure that naturally exists with more than two players. Yet, scaling a game for different player counts isn't easy, and for the reasons I described above, a two-player version of the game is often not as good as a game that was created with only two players in mind from the start. Designers often discuss how it is necessary to find compromises when adapting a multiplayer design to two players. Dedicated two-player games avoid many of those compromises by embracing the head-to-head format from the beginning. Seven Wonders Duel is probably a good example of a game that evokes the feel of the full multiplayer game Seven Wonders, while being a completely different game that works brilliantly for two players, because it was designed for that specific player count from the beginning. Good two-player games are not simply a smaller version of larger designs. Games such as Patchwork, Jaipur, Splendor Duel and of course Seven Wonders Duel are purpose-built for exactly two players. They create meaningful interactions without relying on additional players. Designing for two players does not remove complexity from the design process. If anything, forcing a game to consider a single opponent leaves every decision, every imbalance and every moment of tension extremely exposed. Designers need to be careful if they want to succeed in making a great two-player only game. I think creating board games for exactly two players is one of the clearest demonstrations of thoughtful board game design.
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4: Im Studio Colin Mock, schönen guten Morgen. 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

Hello and welcome to the Tabletop Games Blog topic discussion. Downtime chat. Allowing for social interaction in board games. Waiting for your turn is very common in board games. One person has all the fun while everyone else just watches. Too much waiting is often described as a flaw in game design, particularly when players have nothing useful to do and gradually lose interest in what's happening. Modern board games tend to avoid downtime, yet waiting isn't necessarily wasted time. Sometimes it gives us something to think about, sometimes it leaves us with nothing to do, and sometimes it gives us something that a game cannot provide on its own, a chance to talk. Downtime is pretty much an unavoidable part of turn-based board games. One player takes their turn, then it's the next player's go, then the next, and so on, until eventually the round comes back to the first player. The length of a round can vary enormously, but the basic experience is usually the same. I'm not doing anything, yet I have to stay at the table and pay a certain amount of attention. The problem of downtime is worst when there's no reason to stay engaged, and no opportunity to do anything else. Philip Wilgren offers a useful vocabulary for thinking about what happens during these periods of waiting. He identifies three types of downtime: plan time, dead time, and rest time. Dead time is the version most people mean when they complain about downtime. I cannot act, I'm not meaningfully engaged with the game, and I can't do something else, let alone leave, because I still need to be available when my turn comes around again. Planned time is different. Here the inactive players stay engaged with the game. They watch what's happening and consider their options, ready for the next turn. Five Tribes is a great example of dead time. The board state changes so dramatically between turns that planning ahead becomes basically impossible. Players can't plan ahead, and watching other players is not particularly interesting. The problem with dead time isn't just its length either. Even a short amount of dead downtime feels frustrating, because there's nothing meaningful to do. Mere minutes between turns stop feeling like part of the game and start feeling like wasted time that you will never get back. So, let me expand on plan and dead time before looking at the most interesting type of downtime, rest time. Plan time shows that measuring the duration of downtime alone isn't enough. It may not be a player's turn, but they're still deeply involved in the game because they need to think about what they want to do on their next turn and see what the other players are doing. Wilgren describes plan time as a positive side of waiting because it is part of the decision-making process. Plan time is particularly important and useful in more complex games. In Brass Birmingham, for example, you can spend a good amount of time thinking about which card to play next, and possibly on the turn after that. While other players' actions can affect what you may want to do on your next turn, if you spend time preparing multiple options, then you'll be ready to act as soon as the round has come back to you. In fact, you may even be ready for the next few turns. Plan time can even make another player's turn interesting. In a strategy game, an opponent's action may always have the potential of giving you new options, or otherwise give you clues as to their plan. Their turn isn't something that is likely to ruin your planning, but is something that actually is useful for you. So paying attention to the game, even when it's not your turn, is important. The downtime is not wasted. That's why you remain engaged with the game, even when you're not taking an action. The idea of flow is closely related to this idea of staying engaged. Long waits can interrupt players' concentration and cause their mind to wander. Yet, when a board game keeps even inactive players involved, the game feels like it flows because there's no interruption. Dead time is what most people mean when they're talking about downtime. A player can be interested in a game and still reach a point where there's simply nothing to do. You may have already figured out your next move, or you may have no way to respond to the current player's actions. Yet, you can't just get up and leave, because as soon as the other player has finally finished a turn, it's back to you.
If their turn then takes more than just a few minutes, the waiting becomes a real annoyance rather than an opportunity to do something productive. Five Tribes, as I said, is a good example of a game with a lot of dead time. The board state of this game changes so much between turns that it's basically impossible to plan ahead. In a two-player game, that might be bearable, but when you play at the full four-player count, you're likely to have switched off by the time the round comes back to you. In fact, dead time makes the situation worse because players can't plan ahead and be ready when it's their turn again. Instead, they have to do all of the thinking only after everyone else has taken their turn. Simultaneous play can remove dead time and consequently downtime completely or at least largely. Seven Wonders shows how this is done. Everyone chooses their card all at the same time before passing the rest of the hand to the next player. So each turn takes only as long as the slowest player. Everyone remains involved and nobody has to watch another player spend ages figuring out the best move. Removing dead time helps make a game feel like it flows. Now let's look at the most interesting form of downtime, rest time. It challenges the assumption that the only valuable thing happening at the table is playing the game. Rest time is a period when a player doesn't need to take an action or plan the next turn. Instead, they can step away, at least mentally, and have a conversation with another player, for example. The distinction between dead time and rest time is about what players can do. 5 minutes of watching someone else think about their turn can feel excruciating, but 5 minutes of talking to another player can be invigorating. From the outside, both look identical, you're waiting for your next turn. Yet from the inside, they're completely different. Of course, the number of players matters. With only two players, rest time is only for yourself, because the other person is taking their turn. With three or more players, the active player can concentrate on their turn, while the others can talk, provided they don't distract the active player. When the active player finishes their turn, everyone can focus on the game again. So I think we shouldn't necessarily distinguish between board games with downtime and those without. The more useful distinction is between downtime that is simply boring, downtime that keeps us engaged, and downtime that gives us time to be social. Dead time is awful and something to be avoided. Plan time keeps us connected to the game and is really useful. Rest time, however, is what we really want because it gives us the opportunity to focus on the people around the table, at least for a short while. Thank you for listening to this Tabletop Games Blog Topic Discussion podcast. Please check the description below for links mentioned in this episode, as well as to the written version of this article on the blog. 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So thank you again for listening, and I hope to see you again soon. This podcast was made possible by the generous help of my supporters. Royal Patron Sean Newman, Magic Champion John Risley, Castle Guards David Miller and James Naylor, Dice Masters Alex Bardi, Paul Grogan, Robin Kay and Sam Ford, and Shining Lights Jacob Davis, Gavin Jones and Richard Simpson.

Yes, it's that time of year again when everyone starts to panic because the biggest UK board game event is just around the corner. There's a scramble for train tickets, hotel rooms. Mind you, you're probably too late if you haven't booked one yet. On-site parking, visitor passes, water bottles, comfortable shoes and lots of other bits and pieces that you need to attend UK Games Expo 2026. If this isn't your first rodeo, you probably already have everything lined up, at least mentally, and you're just going through the exhibitor list to figure out the best route through the three trade halls, or four if you count 3 and 3A separately, to visit your favourite and must-see selection from the over 730 exhibitors that ensures you're going to be able to make your way through the 72,000 visitors that are expected over the 3 days of the events. If you've never been, it'll all feel a bit overwhelming, but believe me, UK Games Expo is the sort of event that is actually not as busy as it might seem. Sure, there will be a lot of people and a lot of stands, but you can easily just let yourself drift through the halls in your own time and at your own pace. Depending on how far you'll be travelling, you can even decide to attend just for one day and then head back home again. That might actually be the best way to get a feel for everything. If you're super organised, you can even manage to see everything in a single day, but it'll be at a fair clip. So you're better off taking it easy. Of course, UK Games Expo is not just about seeing publishers and getting demos of new games, as well as buying a copy or two while you're there. Oh no, there are plenty of events going on as well. One of the most popular areas is probably the open gaming section, where you can sit down, set up your game and just spend some time chilling and playing. That's where I'll spend my evenings catching up with friends and hopefully getting some games in as well, if I'm not too tired. There's even a board game library if you don't feel like lugging your own games around with you. Mind you, if you're planning on buying something at the show, that's the best place to try out your new purchases. Nearby will be the tournament area, which allows you to test your competitiveness against other people. Just make sure you're registered in advance. It's not something you can just turn up to. So check out the long list of available tournaments on the UK Games Expo website and see what you think. It can be a really good way of spending some time playing games with new people.

The exhibition also has a long list of seminars and workshops you can attend. Again, you need to book in advance because spaces will be limited, but the selection is definitely varied. There will be opportunities to meet your favorite podcast hosts, live events that are great to watch, and many more. Again, check out the website to see what's available. Lastly, there are many other things going on, like Mega Games, the Starship Simulator, the Viking Village, and other bits and pieces. Of course, you'll also see cosplayers walking around the halls, giving you an opportunity to take a selfie with your favorite film, TV, or graphic novel character. Actually, one more thing I'm really excited about is the Bastion Indie Market, which makes its debut at UK Games Expo this year. It's a place where you can buy small-run games from indie designers. It's taking place on Saturday, 30th of May at 6:30 p.m. I'm sure the games will sell out quickly, so get there early and don't hesitate to buy as soon as you see something you like. I can't wait to go and get myself a copy or two. I'm hoping to see quite a few publishers during the event. While I'm demoing for Asmodee during the day on Friday and Saturday, I have all of Sunday to walk around the halls. So here's a list of publishers I'm planning on seeing. That list is still growing, of course, as I'm still trying to finalize my plans. Let me start with my favorite indie publishers, Attic and Games, who will be on stand 4337. Unfringed on stand 2628. And Minerva Tabletop and Huff No More both on 3618. If you want to support smaller outlets that put their hearts and souls into their games, then these are the stands to go and see. I promise you, you won't be disappointed. Another indie publisher that I'm really looking forward to seeing is Genie Games on stand 4237. As a Singaporean one-person company, their games are a great way of learning more about the culture of the city-state. I've already covered two of the games on the blog, so have a look and see what you think. Similarly, I'm looking forward to Plate on 3A602, a South Korean publisher which is holding a number of games I pre-ordered. That's a great way of saving on expensive shipping and getting amazing small box games. If you like games that are quite easy to stash in a rucksack, then Plate are definitely worth a look. I'm also going to say hello to Play With Us Design on stand 3-1170, an indie publisher from Taiwan. They've been very generous with their review copies in the past, and they also release really deep games that come in a small box. Again, definitely worth checking out. Sashi and Sashi on stand 3761 are also on my list. As a Japanese publisher, their games are always wonderfully designed and gameplay is usually very different to many other games I'd usually play. I hope they still have a game or two left for sale on Sunday. If you're interested in their games, don't leave it too late. They usually sell out really quickly. I've also booked a meeting with Lucky Duck Games, whose selection of games has always interested me, even though I'm not a huge fan of mobile-assisted gameplay. They're on stand 2764, and it'll be good to speak with them and see what games I might want to review on the blog. I'm also hoping I can catch up with Osprey Games on stand 3A448, because they've been very generous with sending me review copies of the games. If you have a look on the blog, this publisher will feature quite heavily. It's amazing the wide range of different types of games they have in their catalogue. I reckon you'll find something you like there too. Mighty Boards are also on my list. Their games are always of amazing production quality, with wonderful components and amazing gameplay. There's something really special about their games. They are on stand 3634, and I'm going to see if I can book a meeting with them for Sunday. Last but definitely not least, Wayfarer Games is also on my list. They are on stand 3AT61, and the cooperative game Tranquility the Descent is an absolute favourite with my family. So I definitely need to say hello and see what's out next from them, as well as thank them for making such an exciting game. I hope this has given you some ideas, but definitely also check out the UK Games Expo website for the full event schedule, exhibitor list and a lot more information. Also, if you want to say hello to me, please do. I might not spot you because I often go crowd blind, but definitely come over and grab my attention.
If you're coming Friday or Saturday, find me on the Asmodeus stand 3A944. I'll be demoing Cozy Stickerville, Pixies and Sea Salt and Paper. I'm happy to demo you a game or just have a chat. If you're around in the evenings, please also say hello. I'll be there from Thursday evening and you should be able to find me in the open gaming hall every night. Either way, I hope you have a great show and enjoy what's on offer. Don't forget to keep sipping water. It's amazing how quickly you dehydrate in the halls. I wouldn't want you to get a headache. Have a good show and maybe see you there.

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0: Tabletop Democracy: What Board Games Can Teach Us About Democracy. At a time when many people feel democratic culture is under strain, it is worth looking at our own everyday behaviors that allow democracy to function. Elections, laws, and political institutions are all important, but democracy also depends on how people treat one another every day. Listening to different opinions, accepting compromise, respecting agreed-upon rules, and recognizing opponents as people rather than enemies are all part of a healthy democracy. Maybe unsurprisingly, board games are a place to look for those values. I mean, the simple act of sitting down together to play a game, following the same rules and taking on a role is an opportunity to act out democratic values. The inspiration for this article came from comments made by Harald Schrapers in episode 408 of Der Boardcast, a German board game podcast, where he discusses the Spiel des Jahres Association and the wider role of board games. The question that I took from his comments was whether the act of playing board games itself is a lesson on democratic life. Democracy always begins with people choosing to come together. Before any discussion, compromise, or collective decision-making can take place, people need to be willing to share space with others, be it physical or virtual. A board game begins with a similar act of participation. People choose to sit around the same table, be it a physical or an online one, and spend time together to have a shared experience. A board game table is really just a temporary mini community. Everyone comes with their own experiences, opinions, and expectations, but for the duration of the game, everyone agrees to take part in the same activity and follow the same rules. The board game creates this structure, but the people around the table decide what the experience will be like. They decide whether newcomers feel welcome, whether everyone has an equal opportunity to participate, and whether different approaches to the experience are respected or even invited. Before even the first turn is taken, players accept an unwritten agreement about how the experience will work. They agree that everyone will participate within the same rules framework, that decisions will be made together as a group, and that the winner will be accepted by everyone because everyone knows what they let themselves in for. A board game isn't just about the rules found in the box, but much more about the agreement between the players that everyone is there to take part in the same experience. Democracy is really a very similar social contract. People do not need to agree on every issue before participating together. All they need to agree on is that there is a shared process through which differences can be discussed and decisions can be made. Of course, everyone who sits down to play a board game brings a different way of looking at the world. Some people carefully plan several turns ahead, others react to opportunities as they appear, while some love the social experiences that playing together allows. Different approaches can lead to different decisions, even when everyone is participating in the same activity. Sometimes another player's decision is surprising or seems unhelpful. That's when people should ask questions. After the other player explains their reasons, chances are the decision makes a lot of sense. Yet, listening to another person's explanation doesn't mean that you have to agree with every choice. It does mean, however, accepting and acknowledging that another person's decision-making process may be based on different priorities from your own. Board games should create a safe environment where people can practice curiosity and understanding. Discussing a decision, explaining a strategy or talking about a game afterwards often reveals different ways of approaching the same problem, the puzzle that the game poses. It's not necessarily about agreeing, but learning that there are often several reasonable routes to the same goal. Democracy works similarly. Democracy doesn't need everyone to have the same opinions or priorities. Instead, people should be able to accept that others have different perspectives, and that those perspectives deserve consideration. Without that willingness to listen, disagreement becomes a competition to be right, not an attempt to understand. Disagreement is a normal part of board games and democracies. Players often have their own in-game goals, prefer different strategies and need to find their own priorities each turn. Even in a cooperative game, everyone is likely to approach the problem with different ideas and see different possible routes to victory. What is important is that disagreement within a board game is separate from the real-life relationships between the people at the table. You should be allowed to challenge another player's plans or attempt to win without seeing them as an opponent outside of the game. Board games offer many opportunities to practice the distinction between disagreeing on an in-game decision and a real-life relationship. You can lose a game because another person made better decisions, and you can congratulate the winner and still enjoy spending time together as people or even friends. A failed strategy does not become a personal failure, and winning does not elevate someone's real-life position. That separation is one of the most important things needed in a democracy. People will inevitably disagree on decisions, priorities, or solutions. A well-working democracy completely relies on recognizing that disagreement is not the same as hostility. Someone with a different opinion is still a person, with their own experiences, motivations, and reasons for seeing things differently. Conflict shouldn't disappear. Conflict can actually be productive. It allows very different or even quite similar ideas to be fully explored and evaluated. Board games remind us that people can challenge each other, compete with each other, and still share positive experience while playing and afterwards. Compromise is one of the most important skills around a board game table, as it is in life. In a board game, you rarely have all the resources you need or the ability to control everything. If you want to make any progress in a board game, you usually have to adapt to what other players are doing. In many board games, you need to balance your own goals with those of other players. Your decisions involve understanding what other players value in the game. In a competitive game, you may need to exploit your insights into other players' plans, while in cooperative games, everyone needs to adapt their thinking to that of everyone else. Everyone plays a role in shaping the gameplay experience. Board games show that finding a compromise is not the same as giving up. It is about recognizing that other people matter. A decision that takes account of different perspectives may not be perfect for everyone, but it can create a better shared outcome. Even when you're a very competitive player, you may not want to crush your opponents so that they never want to play the same game with you again. You need to compromise, and even though you don't need to let others win, you may need to scale back your competitiveness to allow everyone to feel involved. Democracy requires the same willingness to find common ground. People will have different priorities and ideas about what should happen. Yet, democracy can't function if every disagreement turns into a battle where one side must completely defeat the other. Solutions usually come from finding a compromise that allows people with different views to move forward together, where everyone feels they have been listened to and some of their concerns have been addressed, at least partially. The values we find around a board game table extend beyond individual games. The values many of us have influence the wider hobby and the communities built on it. A thriving community depends on people making good decisions, on how they interact with one another, whether it is a local gaming group or an online forum. Teaching someone a board game requires patience. Introducing someone to the hobby requires consideration. Discussing different opinions about board games requires the willingness to listen and engage. That's what makes the experience of playing together actually meaningful. The inspiration from Harald Schraper's comments about the Spielersjahres Association's goals really connects with the wider idea of board games as cultural objects. Awards, reviews, and discussions about games are all examples of people sharing their perspectives about board games, and those conversations only work well when many different voices can contribute to the discussion. The hobby is shaped by many different people, including designers, publishers, artists, reviewers, and players. No single person defines what board games should mean. The culture develops through the interaction of many people. Everyone should be able to add their own experiences and ideas to the melting pot that is our hobby. Perhaps the most interesting thing about board games is not who wins, but what happens around the table. People sit together, listen, disagree, negotiate, laugh, and share an experience. Even though they may compete against one another, they still remain part of the same community. While board games definitely don't create a democratic society, they still remind us of some of the behaviors that democracy needs to function. After a game has been packed away and the table has been cleared, the most important part of the experience is probably the decision to come together and play again.
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astronomy and search for supernovas in neighboring galaxies. I'll go to bed by midnight and wake up with the dawn and play my old guitar while this sad world rolls along.